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0: You found Bible Q&A with John MacArthur, and I'm Denny Nugent with today's question. It comes from Romans 7:2, which says, quote, "For the married woman is bound by law to her husband while he is living, but if her husband dies, she is released from the law concerning the husband." Now, John, some folks say that verse outlaws divorce no matter what the circumstance. Is that the case?
1: Well, if that was the only verse in the New Testament, I suppose you could press that conclusion. If all you had was the married woman is bound by law to her husband while he is living, if that's all the Bible said about it, you might conclude that there's no place for divorce, although that doesn't speak about divorce. Obviously, if the husband dies, she's released from the law concerning her husband. The point is, that's not all the Bible says about it. In fact, in 1 Corinthians 7, it says, if you're married to an unbeliever and an unbeliever departs, let him depart. A believer is not in bondage. That's a divorce. That's what depart means. When an unbeliever wants to leave a believer, that believer is not in bondage to that unbeliever. You also have in Matthew 5 and Matthew 19 the words of our Lord himself that tell us that immorality, adultery, can violate a marriage to the point that produces divorce. It comes as a warning. Don't divorce unless there is adultery. Sexual sin breaks the bond. So we don't want to oversimplify. Yes, marriage is for life. If an unbeliever departs, let him depart. If there's ongoing impenitent sexual sin, that's enough to break a marriage and produce a divorce. And divorce always gives freedom for remarriage when the divorce is biblical.
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1: Rachel Purcell on Moody Radio. Hi, it's Bill Meyer with a Christian artist update for you. Jamie McDonald spent the day at the Vivo Music Network in New York City last week. She posted, "This day was unreal. It felt like a movie, and that movie is my actual life." You can see some video of Jamie recording at Vivo Studios on her Facebook reel.
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3: If you don't ask for your heart to be softened, God loves you so much that he'll lead you to the point where he will break your heart into softness. You see, we either choose to bow our knee and soften our heart, or God will lead us to the point of softening our heart himself. That's what he had to do with the people of Jerusalem. He had to have their city destroyed, their temple burnt down. He had to destroy the very things that were precious to them. I prayed to God oftentimes and said, God, if my heart ever gets hard, Lord, I pray that you would soften it on its own, because I don't want to be broken by your hand. I want to be moved by your hand to be soft, but not broken by your hand of discipline. God, help me to be sensitive.
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0: not manning a station at night, being 24 hours without having someone there. 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
1: When Paul wrote his first letter to the Thessalonians, he addressed their relationship with one another. But first and foremost, they were to love and respect those who were their spiritual leaders. You see, this was a whole new concept to these believers, particularly because of the leadership abuse that existed in their pagan culture. To make his point, Paul shared his exhortation in the form of a question.
2: Now we ask you, brothers and sisters, to give recognition to those who labor among you and lead you in the Lord and admonish you, and to regard them very highly in love because of their work.
1: Well, we're not told who appointed spiritual leaders in this church in Thessalonica. But personally, I believe it was Luke when he spent 6 to 8 years ministering to believers in Philippi, another Macedonian church. Regardless, the principle is clear. We're to love and respect our spiritual leaders. But you ask, what if they're not leading as they should? Well, this is certainly a valid question with a complicated answer. But one thing is sure. First and foremost, we should ask God to help them lead effectively. So here's a personal question. To what extent are the leaders in your church loved and appreciated because of their work? You see, what Paul wrote nearly 2,000 years ago certainly applies in our lives today.
0: The Bible principle you've heard today comes from the first ever multimedia study Bible. 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

0: David Leonard, and well done on Moody Radio. Hi, it's Bill Meyer with a great reminder from Toby Mack. He says, when you have a friend who's going through a storm, don't be a broadcaster. Be an umbrella that covers them.
1: I'm Johnny Erickson Tata, and once I was lunching with Chicago inner city pastors where we were discussing the needs of the disabled people in the city. I wondered whether I should refer to the pastors as African-American or Black. When we discussed Hispanic churches, I became tongue-tied. Maybe it should be Latino. I decided to be upfront and ask them what word I should use. To my surprise, they started laughing because they were struggling with the same thing. Should we call Johnny handicapped or physically challenged? Oh, political correctness drives me up a wall, as it does with those pastors. Isn't it nicer to be upfront, honest, push aside the politically correct protocol, and connect with each other as people? 1 Peter chapter 2 says, show proper respect to everyone. And hey, that works, whether you are red, yellow, black, or white, standing, sitting, or without sight.
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0: Brandon Lake on Moody Radio. Did you know that breaking negative generational patterns takes more than just stopping? 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
0: It's an idea that is affirmed throughout the Scriptures. Deuteronomy 33 and verse 27, the eternal God is your refuge, and underneath are the everlasting arms. 1 Timothy chapter 1 and verse 17, now to the King eternal, immortal, invisible, the only God, be honor and glory forever and ever. Revelation chapter 1 and verse 8, I am the Alpha and the Omega, says the Lord God, who is and who was and who is to come, the Almighty. God is eternal. That's what the Scriptures teach us again and again and again. But what does that really mean? What does it mean for God to be eternal? Well, at its very core, the claim that God is eternal means that He is unbound, He is unlimited with respect to time. Time is part of His creation, that which He made. And as maker of the world, He can be bound by no part of His creation. But His own existence, it stands above and before the creation. And so His own existence in eternity is timeless in itself. Now, even the very idea of time is something that we struggle really to grasp. I don't just mean those of us who are bad with timekeeping, poor at punctuality, those who struggle ever to hand in a paper on time, those for whom the morning alarm clock is always an invader and an enemy. All of us, whatever our relation to time, struggle to fully understand the notion of time. Augustine once famously said, "What then is time? If no one asks me, I know. If I wish to explain it to him who asks, I know not."
1: This has been today's Moment of Truth. To learn more, visit encounterthetruth.org.
2: 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She was locked out. 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You've been hurting, but no one seems to respond. 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

0: That's Franny Cash, Jesus All Along. 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

0: That's SEU Worship on Moody Radio. You know, some of us gain energy when we're around lots of people. Others prefer privacy and would rather hang out at home with the dog. On the latest episode of Focal Point, Pastor Mike Fabares presents a message called Countercultural Christians, with an interesting perspective on serving others. Mike says, prepare to have your notions about relationships challenged. 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
2: 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We're the Billy Graham Evangelistic Association.
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Just a sample of the hymns sung by the Haven Quartet over the years, each of them on the album released exclusively from Haven called All About Jesus Hymns. This is our way of saying thank you for your gift to this ministry. And on that note, some Haven listeners may not realize this, but programs like this are not funded by the stations we're heard on. 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And given the state of the world around us, this has never been more important, standing up for what matters and sharing the truth of the gospel. 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And we will send you this CD with our thanks for your support when you call 865-HAVEN. 865-HAVEN or online, haventoday.org, haventoday.org. And now let's get started with Be Still My Soul.

Be Still My Soul, sung for us by the historic Haven Quartet from the recently released album All About Jesus Hymns. More of that later, but I want to return to a few lines of this hymn now. These are phrases that I hope are as dear to you as they are to me. I know in my life, the Lord has whispered the truths to my heart from this song in moments of great trial myself. So the first line of the hymn speaks to a doubt that often rears its ugly head in a difficult moment in the life of a Christian. Maybe it sounds something like this: what did I do wrong? Or, the Lord has abandoned me, or turned against me, or he's punishing me. The Lord is no longer with me. Maybe he doesn't truly love me. If he did, this wouldn't be happening. Have you ever had a doubt like that creep into your heart? Well, if or when it does, that's the moment to preach the gospel to yourself. And these lines do a good job. Be still, my soul. The Lord is on thy side. Bear patiently the cross of grief or pain. Why? Because the Lord is sovereign. He's still on his throne. He does not abandon his own. Don't look at your cross. Look at his. He faithful will remain. And he promises there's joy ahead. That's the first verse. A little farther down, speaking to the storms of life and how Jesus alone is our safety. Thinking back to Jesus in the boat with those terrified disciples. The waves and wind still know the voice who ruled them while he dwelt below. Sometimes certain verses of hymns are left out of popular arrangements of them. This song actually has four verses, but often verse 3 is left out, which is a pity. Verse 3 speaks to one of life's greatest pains, grief, bereavement, about how Jesus draws near and how, and this is a deep truth, how he will often reveal himself most clearly in those moments. In the depth of pain is when you often can come to know Jesus best. So I'll finish this message with the words of that third verse. Be still, my soul, when dearest friends depart, and all is darkened in the veil of tears. Then shalt thou better know his love, his heart, who comes to soothe thy sorrow and thy fears. Be still, my soul, thy Jesus can repay. From his own fullness, all he takes away. Truly, it is all about Jesus from beginning to end. Whoa.

0: This is Haven Today. I'm David Wolin, finishing up now the first of a series of programs this week called The Story Behind the Song, and we'll continue diving into the great hymns of the faith and exploring their roots in Scripture and also taking a look at the lives of those who either wrote the hymn or were connected to it in some significant way. But as believers today, for you and me, these great hymns are treasures for us too, which is why it's to our detriment spiritually if we neglect them. And I pray what you're hearing on Haven this week will help encourage you to bring back maybe some of those great hymns into your own devotional life and your worship and your walk with Jesus. And a hymn, of course, is more than a poem to be read. It's a song to be sung. The melodies are intended to stick. And to that end, there is nobody I know who sings them quite like the historic Haven Quartet. And that's why this week we're offering the All About Jesus Hymns album, available exclusively from Haven. This album was released in honor of Haven's 90 years of continuous Christian broadcasting. By the way, Haven happens to be now the longest-running daily Christian radio program on the air, and a big part of our nine-decade legacy was the Haven Quartet. They are no longer actively singing, but the music is a treasure, and we would love to share this with you. The All About Jesus Hymns album contains 20 of the greatest hymns pointing to Jesus, full of rich theology. These are songs that you know, and of course, sung with the signature sound of the Haven Quartet. This is our way of saying thank you for coming alongside this ministry and standing with us with your support. 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I'm David Wolin. Won't you come back again next time? We'll be keeping it all about Jesus. It's the great story here on Haven Today.
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2: Elisa Keefe, director for TWR's U.S. Spanish Ministry, joins us with a unique evangelistic opportunity taking place right now.
3: Hispanic Heritage Month is being celebrated from September 15th until October 15th in the United States. 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Now, Andy, I want to be clear. 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You're a sinner, the death, burial, and resurrection of Jesus Christ, his substitutionary atonement, and repentance and obedience. Those are the elements that are essential for every gospel tract we make.
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3: 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By God's grace, thousands of these tracts are going to be going out, and we are praying for a bountiful harvest of souls.
2: To learn more about these gospel tracts in Spanish, go to twr.org/footsteps. twr.org/footsteps.
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10: Well, good morning to you on this Monday morning. Can you tell if somebody's lying to you?
13: Especially your children, because they have little habits that they're not aware of yet, but you're on it. That little flick of the hair, you know,
10: when you're with your kids, a lot of times you can detect, although I think any person who's honest with themselves and looks back probably goes, there are some things I did get away with.
13: Oh, for sure.
10: Right?
13: Yes. And maybe, and not proud of them either.
10: Not proud of them.
13: Yeah.
10: But the reality is sometimes it can be really hard to tell if somebody's telling you the truth.
13: Right.
10: You ever played the game Two Truths and a Lie?
13: Yes.
10: Not a fan?
13: Not a fan.
10: So if you're not familiar with it, it's a common icebreaker. I remember playing it on the very first day I was in an HR training when I first started here at Moody.
13: I think it depends on the group you're with.
10: Yeah, and so it really was does. Me and two other people who were hired around the same time. Okay. They weren't in radio. They were somewhere else in the institute. But it was like the three of us going through the standard kind of welcome to Moody, the human resources.
13: Those fun days, yes.
10: Training, so where you know, when you start a job, but you don't really start your job yet because you got to do that stuff first. And we played that game, Two Truths and a Lie. And so if you're in a group of people, you know each other not well.
13: No, right.
10: The game kind of depends on not knowing each other all that well. And you say three things about yourself. Two of them are true and one of them is intentionally a lie. The fun is trying to figure out what is true about the person and what's not true.
13: Do you remember what you said, or if you don't want to share it, I understand.
10: No. So okay. I shared three things. I said, I have lived in four different countries.
13: Okay.
10: I have two children.
13: Okay.
10: And I am the only girl in the history of my high school to play on the varsity football team. And so the other two people, they were like, I so hope the football one is true.
13: I know. Please let it be true. It's so cool.
10: And it was fun because, no, I did not play on my school's football team. I think I said I was a kicker. Like, it was a pretty elaborate. The more specific you get with a lie, the more convincing it is.
13: And yeah, if you say it with confidence, sure. Like, now, you know, so I know I you. So I knew was it wasn't kicker, true.
10: That we made it to the state championship game.
13: Oh, like,
10: it was, and it was totally a lie. But it was... Yeah. It was a fun, intentional way of just kind of getting the conversation started. Sure, sure. What's your go-to when you have to play?
13: If I would have to play something like that?
10: Yeah.
13: Oh, goodness. What would be my go-to?
10: Because you got to find something that's true about yourself that is interesting and therefore could be a lie. That the whole game hinges on that. Like, so people will usually find a truth that's unexpected.
13: Okay. Very good.
10: So I've hiked a mountain or something that they've actually done that you're like, really? Yeah. Have you done that?
13: I straddled the equator.
10: Yeah. Stood in two continents at one time.
13: At the same time. Yeah. Did that. You know, I lived in England for 7 months and I was an accomplished swimmer.
10: Nobody has more material for this game than Diana. Because you've got some really fun facts about your life. So was the England one true?
13: Yes. Well, see, that's right. See, I was a swimmer, but not an accomplished swimmer.
10: You were an accomplished swimmer.
13: I don't consider, I should have said Olympic. I should have said Olympic swimmer. Or like Olympic qualifying swimmer.
10: Okay.
13: I'm bad at this game.
10: Pretend like, so I can't tell a lie.
13: I'm so bad at this game. So no, I was blessed to live in England for a while.
10: What was, for what? Was it for?
13: For school.
10: Oh.
13: Yeah. I attended the University of Evansville. Go Aces! And, Southern tip there of Indiana, but they have a campus in Grantham, England. And I was very blessed and, stayed there about 7 months.
10: Did you pick up the accent at all?
13: A little bit. I really did. A little bit. Yeah, absolutely.
10: Oh, that's fun.
13: I enjoyed that. It was very much a blessing.
10: This week, I'm really excited about because we are going to talk a lot about separating fact from fiction. We are going to look to the Word of God, and we're also going to pull out things that are commonly said, either about, attributed to the Bible,
13: ooh, yes,
10: that may or may not be there. And if they're there, are we interpreting them correctly? Also going to pull out some common proverbs that people often will say, well, you know, the Bible says this. Does it really?
13: Does
10: it's going to be a lot of fun separating fact from fiction and asking the question, is that in the Bible or not? I think you're going to love this week coming up here on Carl and Crew.

Well, you don't have to see the statistics. You've probably heard enough stories to know that we are seeing a shocking rise in anti-Semitism here in America. Attitudes that have shifted, that have become dangerous, violent, destructive, and that leave you kind of wondering what in the world is going on. And it's not just unbelievers. There are Christians who now have positions on Israel, on what Dr. Michael Rydelnik calls Jew hatred that has absolutely shocked and disgusted him. Coming up, let's talk about it.

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6: It's got the most disgusting TikToker, Facebook reel sent to me here from Michael Radomic. 1.3 million views, Allie. 6,000 likes on this thing. And it's a picture of a couple young men, one being interviewed. They're holding up a big old banner. And somebody asks him, what's with the swastika? So he's got an all-white kind of button-up, and then he's got on his right armband a big, bold swastika. And he says, hey, we're National Socialists here, and we're proud of it. This is brutal, Allie. This has happened in the streets of New York, sister.
7: Yeah, I remember a couple years ago when there was a lot of college campuses were having these kind of takeovers on the campus. And there was a university not too far from my home where there was a whole setup that had taken over the whole quad. And it was to the point where Jewish people who lived in the neighborhood were fearful of walking by. And this was 2023, 2024, afraid to walk by this very well populated area where it was known that there was going to be hateful things spewed at them or worse. And it was like the Twilight Zone of what in the world is happening here.
6: Yeah, you can only explain it in spiritual terms, demonic terms. Michael Ray Delnick, our guest here this morning. Okay, so what's the bigger yes here, man? Let's get a summit opposing the new Christian anti-Semitism. You've tweaked that title, the new Christian anti-Semitism. What do you mean, Michael?
8: That's because the emphasis this year is on what is happening in the evangelical world. There is a movement on the right, not on the left, not the radical left, which we've seen that, and it's, you know, taking over the left wing, you know, like that false charge of genocide. But now it's at Christian colleges. It's in churches. People who are embracing this. I got a note from a very, very nationally known pastor saying, I need some help here. I'm getting people who are in my church, who I am connecting with, who are saying how much they hate Jewish people. I had a professor tell me in a class that he taught in Romans 11, a student came and confessed deep hatred of the Jewish people after hearing him teach Romans 11. It is happening. I had at another Christian college. Some students told me they came. A guy said he's been completely alienated and isolated because he won't go along with the hateful things that they're saying in the men's dorm about Jewish people. I see it on this anti-Jewish hatred on the reels, the comments on the reels for this book of mine. People quoting Bible verses, taking verses out of context, and endorsing, proclaiming hatred of the Jewish people. We need to address this. Yeah. Everett Piper is going to be one of our speakers at the summit on November 7th.

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9: I had an interesting conversation with my now 14-year-old son, who just had a birthday recently, about this very topic last night. I was talking through some of the stuff we're going to be covering this week, and God helps those who help themselves. We've already established that's not in the Bible, and it's actually contrary to what the Bible teaches about our posture, our position. But my son pushed back a little bit. He's like, I get that it's not in the Bible, but he basically was wrestling with, we have to God's waiting on us to make a move toward him, and then he can meet us. And I'm like, okay, let's talk about this.
10: Okay.
9: We know that no one comes to the Father unless the Spirit draws him, right?
10: Amen.
9: So yes. That it's, we don't even initiate. We love him because he first loved us. Yes. So whether or not we realize it or not, the spiritual reality is that he does the initiating. He does the drawing and then allows us to respond.
10: Right.
9: So what is our responsibility? Because I get what my son was getting at, right? So if I were to just sit in this chair and say, okay, I'm here. God, what are you going to do? So I get what he was saying. Because the idea that if we just passively sort of sit there and wait for God to do something, what is our responsibility? Well, what would you say to that, Diana?
10: You'd be waiting a long time. because you're looking for the wrong thing and you're not hearing God.
9: Okay. What do you mean?
10: To some respect, to respond to God is to hear God. Mm-hmm. How do you respond? You respond to something you either see or hear or know or feel. If you're not doing any of that with God, if you're not in the Word, like we just had Dr. James Coakley in, if you're not doing any of that within the Word, then how do you know you're responding to him?
9: Okay.
10: How do you know you're responding to what he wants for you and not your own, well, inkling or what you want or what your desires are, what you think God wants you to do? If you're not responding the way God wants you to, then there's a situation. There's a concern.
9: Okay. So what is our responsibility then? How do we respond? So I'm going to read scripture, interpret scripture.

0: It's Brandon Lake, Hard Fought Hallelujah. A great conversation this morning. If you missed any of it, or a conversation with Dr. Jim Coakley, that in particular, I know you're going to want to hear again or share with someone. 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I also want to point you to, I mentioned that I put this post out on Facebook, on Instagram. If you are not following us, if you are on those platforms, if you're not, hey, no problem. But if you're on Facebook, Instagram, I don't blame you, by the way, but I digress. We're on Facebook, Instagram. We're also on YouTube. So yes. 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Like, where did you learn that? Well, I learned it on YouTube. 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
2: We've been serving in Thailand for over 50 years, Wayne, and one of the pillars of Thailand's strategy is to reach out and connect with the local listeners, be in their presence, really become their friends. And one of the ways we've done that is through a prison ministry.
1: We heard the story of one prisoner who felt hopeless to the point of considering suicide when he tried to fight his drug addiction in the central prison there. But everything changed when he enrolled in FEBC's Bible Correspondence course.
2: Wayne, our broadcasters in Thailand realize that these prisoners have a lot of time on their hands. So we put together a very concise Bible study curriculum that we put into the hands of these prisoners. And when they demonstrated interest in the Bible, this correspondence course takes them much deeper. We've been doing this for many, many years, and now enormous numbers of prisoners, like this man, are responding.
1: Well, when he made his way through Scripture, he saw the hope in Jesus. He said, "The course made me realize the need to repent, and I have been changed by God's Word. Jesus Christ has filled my heart so much, He was willing to please and carry away all of my mistakes."
2: Jesus challenged us to go into the prisons, as well as to minister to orphans and widows. 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
0: Lord, we thank you that you are so much greater, that there's no force, no person, no power that can stand against you, our great God.
6: Satan's blinded the minds of the unbeliever, but Jesus gives sight to the blind.
7: I came born with revenge, but then I came born again, and I want people to know God's love.
8: I want you to get a vision for what it is to be a disciple of Christ, making your life not a cul-de-sac, but a conduit of truth and hope and love.
9: Now from the Call of Hope Studios, this is Carl and Crew.
0: You know, we've been talking about some of these passages of scripture that get commonly misused, misquoted. And I would say that most of the examples that we're using this week are ones that I think are honestly and sincerely misquoted. And by I mean that there's not intent. It's usually just a misunderstanding or just ignorance in the very essence of the word, simply not knowing what the Bible actually does say.
10: Yeah, I don't think it's a malice to have you go that direction. No, not at all.
0: But here's the reality. There are plenty of malicious misuses of the Word of God. And, you know, there is a popular, I'm not going to tell you what it's called because I'm not saying I necessarily endorse watching it, but there's a popular documentary it's one of the top documentaries on Netflix right now.
10: Okay.
0: And I got an opportunity to watch it recently, and it deals with, I would say, a pretty egregious abuse of scripture.
10: Oh my, okay.
0: And again, I'm not trying to be too veiled here, but I'm not going to just throw out the title because I don't want you to go Alice said I should. It's a pretty disturbing story that I wanted to see it because there's a lot of conversation around it right now. And we want to be people of the word in large part because we have to be on guard against the intentional misuse of scripture. It's one thing to say God helps those who help themselves or this too shall pass. It's another thing to tell people, well, the word of God says this, therefore you should apply it this way. Many people have been led astray that way. Dr. Coakley, we didn't talk about this on air, but off air he mentioned how sometimes when the gospel is exported to other places in the world, people can take advantage of the fact that there's not a lot of understanding.
10: Exactly. And then just a little loss in translation, just in all honesty.
0: And can say things like, well, that Jeremiah 29:11, which talks about God wants to prosper you. Well, that can very easily mislead somebody into a prosperity gospel that is contrary to the rest of scripture.
10: And what it truly means.
0: So I want to be, most of what we're going to cover this week is in the lane of the commonly misquoted, but not malicious. But I don't want to neglect the reality that we must be on guard and even call out when the word is being abused. Little sidebar for you there. I know, you're wondering, what is that documentary on Netflix? Sorry, if you figure it out, you figure it out. But I can't point you there. But be on guard against those who misuse scripture.
11: When fear like a viper strikes and worry starts to creep,

0: And a good morning. You're listening to Carl and Crew. I'm Diana. A couple quick headlines for you this morning. OpenAI CEO Sam Altman will speak to the United Nations Security Council this week. An OpenAI spokesperson says the brief will take place during the annual gathering of world leaders in New York for the UN General Assembly. The 15-member General Council is set to meet Wednesday on AI and its international security. Gas prices holding steady at $4.47 a gallon as we start off the work week. That's unchanged from yesterday, but still 16 cents higher than just a week ago. Price is the highest in California. And those are your quick headlines.
1: Thanks, Super Di. Well, we have been tackling some of these commonly misunderstood passages of scripture, things that maybe people attribute to the Bible that aren't really there. I've got a question out on Facebook if you want to respond there. What is something that you commonly hear attributed to the Bible that isn't actually biblical? You can text us your response or respond on Facebook, 800-555-7898, 800-555-7898. Coming up, let's welcome in Dr. Jim Coakley.

0: Well, we have to jump right into this because here is an interesting fun fact. So many of the most beloved Bible verses that are commonly quoted aren't in the Bible at all. Dr. Jim Coakley joining us in studio, professor here at Moody Bible Institute. You call them the phantom verses.
1: Yes.
0: Is that in the Bible? That's the subject of our conversation. Dr. Coakley, phantom verses.
1: Yes.
0: Where did you come up with that one?
1: Well, it's the idea that people think they're in the Bible, but they're not. So you look for them. Of course, you try to find them in a concordance, and there's no reference that kind of backs them up. And so we have a lot of different things like this. And again, there's nothing necessarily harmful about some of these, but some of them, I think, can be really bothersome if we don't really understand the full context. And that's really the whole key.
0: So I'm going to throw you a couple. These definitely came in on Facebook. One of the ones, and I've heard this, and I don't know where I've heard it attributed to, but people will often say cleanliness is next to godliness. Is there anywhere, is that in scripture one? And if not, is there anything like it? Where did that come from?
1: No, cleanliness is next to godliness is really from John Wesley, not in the scripture.
0: Okay.
1: So it kind of follows through. I mean, you kind of know that if you have a good, organized, well-designed life and you're hygienic as well, things are going to go better for you than if you have halitosis or bad breath.
0: Okay.
1: You're going to be turning off people. And so the idea that cleanliness is next to godliness, I mean, probably you can see how they're wrapping in a number of elements like holiness from the book of Leviticus and all these things, and they're just kind of making it into a pithy statement, but the core essence of the statement itself does not exist in the Bible.
0: So don't quote that when you're trying to get your teenager to clean their room.
1: No.
0: You know it says cleanliness is not. No, it doesn't exactly say that. What about this one? I hear people say this too shall pass.
1: Yeah, actually, there's a funny story for those of us in Chicago area, because Mike Ditka, when he was let go as a coach, he got, after his interview, he was kind of in tears and stuff. And he said, yeah, the scriptures say this too shall pass. And the idea that his time is now ended as coach at Chicago Bears. And so, it said he was quoting the scripture. And a lot of people think that that's in the Bible. It really comes from a Persian proverb. The idea that, again, time heals all wounds or something similar to that.
0: Mm-hmm.
1: And so the idea is, we have to realize that particular concept may be touched upon in small ways, but it's not really as stated in the Bible.
0: So I know that one of your great passions is to help people read and understand the Word of God. One of the books we've featured often, 14 Fresh Ways to Enjoy the Bible. What is the source of some of these common misunderstandings? Is it a biblical illiteracy? Is it just kind of a blurring of the lines? Is it when things kind of sound King James Version-esque in the language, we think, oh yeah, that must be biblical?
1: No, I think you hit on a lot of them. I mean, one of them is just pure ignorance and the idea of biblical illiteracy. And so sometimes people can kind of yank our chains by saying, hey, turn into Book of Hezekiah or Second Hesitations or even some small things, Jonah and the whale. Well, the Bible doesn't mention whale. It's a great fish. And so we're just kind of illiterate on a number of kind of foundational kind of fundamental truths. But the idea is some of them sound so close. They sound proverbial. They almost sound like they could come from the Book of Proverbs. And sadly, some of them confirm our biases. So if we have certain things that we already are predisposed to believe, and we hear something that kind of falls in line with that, we can kind of quote that and use that as another support chain to kind of hold up our arguments.
0: Yeah. And I've noticed that some of these are often uttered in attempt to make sense of the world or to make sense of pain, like the this too shall pass.
1: Yes.
0: It feels very comforting, like the idea that how it is right now isn't how it will always be. And there's you can certainly build a biblical case for some of those ideas, but we often want to offer comfort. And so these little sayings feel meaningful.
1: Yeah, because, I mean, we want to condense a lot of things right quickly to get to a pithy statement, to get right to the question or the issue at hand. And so it's understandable completely on a human level why we want to do that. Well, let's open our Bibles to, let's read a whole chapter. No, when we can just kind of quickly give out a line. Some of these are, again, like the idea, the lion shall lay down with the lamb.
0: Mm-hmm.
1: Well, you look at it, and the actual passage says it's the wolf shall lie down with the lamb. But yet we have it our image. Sometimes we see it on Facebook and other things. We see a Book of Isaiah kind of verse, and it talks about lion and the lamb kind of lying down in a field next to each other. Well, you know, again, there's nothing wrong. It's just a wild, ferocious animal, but it's not really the lion. It's the wolf.
0: Yeah. Dr. Jim Coakley with us right now. So coming up, let's talk about some basic principles to read and study the word. Some of these may be review for those of you who've been reading the Bible for some time, but I want you to listen carefully. We want to make sure that we are reading and studying and getting the most out of the word and the most word into us so that we don't make these mistakes and so that we can help lead others who maybe well-intentioned in some of the things that they're saying, but just need a slight correction. More with Dr. Coakley coming up.
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0: Does the Bible say that? And if it does it mean what it's commonly applied or intended to mean or used at these popular phrases, this too shall pass? God helps those who help themselves. Don't judge. Only God can judge me. God knows my heart. I hear a lot of these. Dr. Jim Coakley is going to help us this morning. Let's talk about, before we get into some of these passages, some principles that can guide us and make sure that we're not aiming for perfect understanding at every day of your Bible reading. There are going to be times where you're not totally clear on what's being said.
1: That's why the Bible is wonderful, because it allows even kind of neophytes or basic babes kind of understanding things. And yes, it's, you have to read it and reread it, and then you get more each time you come through it. So that's the beauty of God's word. It's something you can never exhaust. I kind of chide that when I get to heaven, I want to be in the advanced Bible classes. So I want to have all the good basic stuff down now so I can get into the higher classes up there. But because we're going to still be learning in heaven.
0: Yeah.
1: Believe it or not, the word of God lasts forever. And so we're going to be hearing about it for all of eternity. And so God is embedded so much there. But, you know, this is really a part of a whole course I teach here in the undergrad at Moody Bible Institute. You know, Bible study methods, hermeneutics, as we call it, the art and science of Bible interpretation. Number one has got to be, you got to pay attention to context. You know, we often have this statement, you know, a text without a context is a text without a context is a pretext for a proof text.
0: Oh, okay.
1: And so that's the kind of the thing there. And so we have to read not just the verse. And that's some of the problem was we read slivers of passages or just even a verse itself. And we pull that out. We read it on somebody's Facebook feed mm-hmm. or social media feed. And we never really take the time to read it in the setting in which it was found. So those verses are in a neighborhood. So you got to get to know not just that one verse, but the neighborhood all around that verse. Number two is, find out what did it mean to the original audience before you quickly try to see what does it mean to me today.
0: Yeah.
1: And so this we have to understand that not all the Bible is written directly to us. Now, it's written for us, but it's not always written directly for us. So a lot of the Old Testament was written to ethnic national Israel, and so we can't necessarily claim everything for application in our purposes today. And then also another one is let the clear interpret the unclear. And sometimes we have to then compare Scripture and say, what is it that this other passages have to contribute to this conversation? And this is really more of a topical study, but it helps to call what we say, kind of consult the biblical map. Make sure that when you apply a verse, that the rest of the Bible lines up with that.
0: Because there's quite a few passages. There's so many layers to this when you start looking at looking at these commonly misquoted or basically flat out invented passages. But there's some common ones that are they're there, but they're misapplied or misread. A big one, God won't give you more than you can handle. And this is often told to people who are going through great suffering. And the idea is if God's given it to you, if God's allowed you to bear this, then you can handle it. Like right. You have the strength. He wouldn't put more on you than you could possibly bear. What do you say on that one?
1: There's partial truth to these things, because certainly we know God's grace is sufficient for us to endure all sorts of hardships. So we know God's grace is there. But to say that God won't give you more than you can bear, I think is overstating really what the text says. Now, it is in the context of Corinthians, God will make in temptation a way of escape.
0: Yes.
1: And so when you're tempted, if you find that escape hatch, God's already provided that for you to go through. Now, he's not saying that you won't undergo all sorts of tremendous suffering and pain and agony, because Paul says this, when he says this in, this is in 2 Corinthians chapter 1, verse 8, we do not want you to be unaware. So he goes on, for we were so utterly burdened beyond our strength that we despaired even of life itself. Mm. So I think at that moment, I don't think that verse that, you know, in a sense, God won't give you more than you can handle. Paul says, I can't handle this. I was so despairing even of life itself. And so, but there was no temptation there. It's just saying what we need, the world needs to see exhibit A of what happens when we see believers under pressure. And what did they default back to? Did they go back to trust, or did they, you know, look for, again, mechanisms to cope and to, you know, kind of mitigate the pain and the agony, or just totally try to skirt all around it? Or do they remain under that pressure and let God's grace continue to minister to them?
0: So what would be a more accurate, like, so instead of God won't give you more than you can handle, what would be a more accurate way of stating that? I'm trying to think in real time. God will always give you the grace is like,
1: yeah, God will always give you the grace. Yeah. God will always give you the grace to do the right thing at that time.
0: Oh, okay. I like that.
1: And so I guess, you know, and but see, this is what I love. This is again, trying to apply the word of God that does, in a sense, gives credence to the application. I mean, it wants to look for application, but gives, again, full dependence upon there's a context here. And we don't want to overstate. We want to overwrite a check. We don't want to write checks that God can't cash.
0: Yeah.
1: And this is really what we're trying to do, because people get really discouraged if we overpromise things. You know, train up a child in the way he should go. When he's old, he won't depart from it. Parents will then take that to the spiritual bank and say, well, I raised my child in church.

0: Mercy me, make it well. Well, it's been such a joy spending some of this morning with you as we've been talking about this very important topic. Someone texted and said, my Bible teacher heart is leaping in excitement at this discussion of what is in Scripture and what is not, what is accurate within the context and what is not. And, you know, there's so much grace here. As a Bible learner, Bible reader myself, as someone who did not go to Bible school, I often feel here at Moody Bible Institute.
1: I'm with you, yeah.
0: Around all of these Bible scholars and theologians, I'm learning so much every day. And keep learning. Keep plugging along. If you, maybe you are, you want a confession? I started a read the Bible in a year plan this in 2026, and I didn't finish it by the end of 2025. I mean, took me into 2026 to finish it. And
1: That's
0: you know
1: okay.
0: what? That is okay. Keep plugging away on your reading. Keep learning. Keep growing. And never feel ashamed of what you do not know. Or maybe some of these verses we're going to hit this week, you went, oh, well, I thought that was there. No problem. You know more today, and you're growing closer
1: exactly.
0: to today than you were yesterday. Coming up, an important conversation with Dr. John Kessler, how to follow Jesus when evil masquerades as good.
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0: Well, one of the challenges of the day that we are living in is you call one thing good, but someone across the room from you or sitting right next to you may totally disagree and say that that thing that you're calling good is evil and vice versa. How do we define what is good and evil in a culture where that's becoming increasingly confusing. Dr. John Kessler joining us. He has written a great work. It's called Dangerous Virtues: How to Follow Jesus When Evil Masquerades as Good. You know, there's nothing new under the sun, Dr. Kessler. So there's always been challenges in terms of our agreement upon good and evil. But it does seem like we are more confused than ever, and more people shying away from calling anything good or evil for fear of offense. Well, first, speak to the cultural kind of moment that we are in. Is it new or is it not?
1: It's only as new as the Garden of Eden, right? I mean, isn't that the case where Satan comes in and redefines what's good for Adam and Eve? Eve buys it. You know, she's persuaded. Adam's not persuaded, but he doesn't want to shake things up, so he's silent. And so really that's how all of this that we're dealing with, our confusion about it, the problem of definition, it all starts there. That is the whole story of man, is dealing with the reality of sin, our confusion about it, and God's intervention, both to help us see the truth and to provide a remedy for it.
0: Talk a little bit about the impetus for this book. What prompted you to, is it what you were seeing in culture? Was it what you were hearing in conversation?
1: I think it was when things were really heating up, you know, culturally, and there was division about really things that they say 50 years ago we would not have disagreed over, even among those who identify as Christians, call themselves followers of Jesus. And some people saying, oh, well, this is sin, and other people saying that it's not. But it also grew, all my books really are self-therapy, you know, they grow out of my own wrestling with issues. And I have been impressed by how subtle and complex the problem of sin is in human experience, in my own life, in the lives of the people that I care about, and the tendency of the church to oversimplify. The notion of the seven deadly sins became sort of a framework to just hang that conversation on.
0: Let's talk about the seven deadly sins. You hear that referenced a lot. Is that come straight out of the Word of God?
1: The idea of sin does.
0: For sure.
1: The Bible is full of lists that identify things that displease God. I mean, one of the ones, the most famous, really, is the Ten Commandments, a kind of list of sins, thou shalt not. Proverbs, in the New Testament, you have a number of ethical passages where you have lists of sin lists, virtue lists. So it's not a new thing at all. The notion of the seven deadly sins is something that develops around the 4th century from a particular monk who came up with a list of what are called the capital sins. And by that, they were categories, really. It wasn't that he was trying to make a list of the most important sins or the worst sins, but categories of sin under which pretty much all human sinful behavior can fall. It's not an exhaustive list. It's just a good starting point for thinking about it.
0: We've got Dr. John Kessler with us right now. He's a retired professor and faculty emeritus from Moody Bible Institute and Pastoral Studies, also author of the book Dangerous Virtues: How to Follow Jesus When Evil Masquerades as Good. I want to go back to something you said a little bit earlier. You talked about the church's oversimplification of sin. Yeah. I don't want to misquote you there, but can you explain a little bit more what you mean about that?
1: I think the tendency of the church today is to feel that all it has to do is define. So if it points to sin and says, oh, that there that you're doing, that's a sin, then that problem is addressed. And when you listen to the conversations we're having about it, particularly the cultural conversations, that's really what a lot of it is. We say, oh, that's sin. Oh, no, it isn't. Oh, yes, it is. Oh, no, it isn't. Oh, yes, it is. Problem is that if all we needed was to understand the list, to say, oh, that there thing that you're doing, that's a sin, and once we knew it, then we could just stop doing it, then you wouldn't need Christ. All you'd need is the law, which Paul says can't save anybody. And Christ comes because sin is so deeply rooted in our being, and the work of Christ through the cross creates such a fundamental break with sin. It's not that it evaporates and disappears. In some senses, quite the opposite. The struggle just starts.

0: regularly went to a solitary place to pray. And if it was important to him, it should be important to us. But it's not always easy to know how to pray or what to say. 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I'm Bob Lapine. Thanks for listening. Tomorrow we'll learn about the healing of a leper and a paralytic man. While these afflictions are certainly devastating, there is a condition that supersedes all other conditions, and that's the topic of tomorrow's study. The Bible teaching of Alistair Begg is furnished by Truth for Life, where the learning is for living.
1: With a broken heel and excruciating pain, God's presence was with me and He sustained me. I'm Shauna Beyer with you here at Moody Radio. It was literally a month ago today that I broke my heel. Honestly, the worst pain I've ever experienced in my entire life, hands down. But at the ER, they gave me some morphine and checked on me a few minutes later. My pain was still at a 10, so they doubled the dose. And when they checked on me again, it was still at a 10. At the peak of my pain, with really no hope for relief, I cried out to God. I said, I need you. And the God of the universe put His hands on my face and He drew so close. He said, I'm right here. You might be walking through something painful right now, a broken relationship, a hopeless diagnosis. You don't need religion. You don't need niceties. You don't need somebody to quote you a verse. You need a God who's real and who's really here right now. Cry out to God. He will draw near to you, and you will feel His breath on your face.
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3: Ursula von der Leyen is the president of the European Union. She was in the news the other day for saying that savings were lazy. That may have been an unfortunate translation, since I think a more accurate one would have been reported that she said savings were idle. Here is an accurate translation of her comments in context. She said in Europe there are savings. Unfortunately, these savings are idle. 10 trillion euros of household savings at present remain on bank deposits, and a significant part of the European savings is invested outside our continent. Europe must now make these savings work for the good of its business. She then proposed that the EU's Savings and Investment Union would channel those savings into what the EU decided were productive investments. Critics expressed their concern that the money that Europeans worked hard to save would be confiscated by the European Union because Europe is short on cash. The Commission pushed back, saying that there was no mechanism for mandatory redirection of private deposits. This would merely be a voluntary action. However, it is easy to understand the concern. In the past, I've talked about how struggling banks in other countries have used a bail-in to deal with the debt by using the funds of depositors. The EU does not presently have such authority, but you can understand the concern. Those of us who know our history remember Executive Order 6102 that made it illegal for Americans to own gold and required to surrender their gold to the Federal Reserve. Failing to comply brought a fine of $10,000 and 10 years in prison. You know, when banks or governments need cash, sometimes voluntary programs become mandatory programs. That is why her speech caused a stir. I'm Kirby Anderson, and that's my point of view.
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0: Going to get some more Hour 1 of In the Market with Janet Parshall on Moody Radio. Good afternoon. 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
8: The Elijah Mandate, a call to courageous faith in a hostile world. It is the newest book from Amir Zavati. He is a New York Times bestselling author. He is the founder of a very important ministry called Behold Israel. And by the way, I've got a link again to that on my information page so you can learn more. He can talk about Bible. He can talk about Bible prophecy. He can talk about the news, all of it from a biblical perspective. And God has certainly called him for such a time as this. Amir, the book, by the way, is filled. There's tons and tons and tons of stuff in the book I haven't gotten to. Obadiah and the Widow of Zarephath, and the list goes on and on and on and on. All of it very applicable, not only to study the life of Elijah, who's a fascinating person in and of himself, but also how we can take the challenges that he faced in his day and understand that there really is, as the writer of Ecclesiastes said, nothing new under the sun. That we can still choose between faith or fear, obedience or disobedience. You write that there are only 7 chapters and very little about Elijah. He's confined to, you write in the book, 7 chapters in the Bible spread over 3 books. But then you say, and it's fascinating, there's a connection between Elijah, Malachi, and John the Baptist. Walk me through this.
9: Yeah, well, you know, the whole prophecy in Malachi that, you know, there will be, Elijah will come to bring the hearts of the father to the children and the children to the fathers. And then we have the whole, you know, asking, people are asking John the Baptist if he's Elijah. And then we're talking about Jesus himself confirming that John the Baptist came in the spirit of Elijah. And then we have the Jewish people for thousands of years on the Passover Seder table having a cup of wine and an open door and an empty chair waiting for Elijah to come. So Elijah is sort of, for the Jewish people, the one that will come to usher the coming of the Messiah. And I think it's fascinating to see that whether in the first coming of Jesus, the John the Baptist had come in that spirit of in that mantle, and then, you know, Malachi, for some people suggest that it will be the ushering of the second coming. We know that Elijah was on Mount of the Transfiguration. Some suggest he might be one of the two witnesses in Revelation. Elijah is just everywhere, and it's it's unbelievable. A man with so few chapters, and he is just ongoing, appearing in so many different places, Old and New Testament. And just to tell you that it's not about the man as much as it's about the message. The message is important, and the message is about abandoning divided loyalty and returning to God. And it's about confronting idolatry and corrupt powers and calling people to come back to him. These are things that we will always have to face, and his message will always be true and valid. And I find it great comfort to know that someone like that, you know, experience what he had experienced, and God took care of him, and then God took him out of here. And I mean, for me, if I want to think about my life, about not growing up with my family, about being an outsider, about having this tough background, about wanting to die, about, you know, teaching the word in a very hostile area, I mean, and yet even now, in almost more than 30 years into it, I'm still being attacked. I'm still being smeared, even by people that supposedly call themselves Christians. It's unbelievable. They'll always find a way

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3: None of us wants our most secret conversations revealed. We don't want the curtain pulled back on things we've said over the phone. Yet God knows every word we say and every thought we think. The Bible tells us the secrets we've whispered in the dark will someday be proclaimed for all to hear. On that day, we will each be held accountable. However, Jesus died to help us, to purge the record of every person who asks him for forgiveness. To learn more, call 888-NEED-HIM or chat with us live at needhim.org.
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4: In a me-first generation, it's uncommon to meet someone who's truly humble. Someone who's willing to admit, I'm wrong, I'm sorry, or rarer still, I repent. When was the last time you heard those words, or even used them yourself? Well, the book of Job ends with a picture of outright surrender. Job was broken, contrite, and finally at rest with his destiny. So what brought him to this point? Today on Insight for Living, Chuck Swindoll opens Job chapter 42 to present a message titled, Full Repentance for All the Right Reasons.
5: I believe the Lord takes Job by the shoulders and gives him a good shake. I believe he is showing Job two animals that are at the top of the food chain. Two animals that are virtually unintimidated. They can take care of themselves in the wild. Most every other animal bows to them, and if they don't, they pay a terrible price, usually their life. The behemoth represents the hippopotamus. The leviathan is the crocodile. We'll look at the leviathan in a moment. Now behold the hippopotamus. Isn't this an interesting sermon? Hippopotamus and crocodiles. I dare you to tell anybody tomorrow at work that that's what the preacher preached on yesterday. It may be a great opportunity for you to share with them something else you'd like to say. But anyway, first the hippopotamus. Verses 15 to 24, chapter 40. I made that animal as well as you. Notice the opening. You're both creatures, very different. It walks on all fours. You walk erect. It eats grass like an ox. You do not eat that diet. He mentions his strength to begin with. His strength in his loins, 16 through 18, is a reference to the strength of the hippopotamus. The power is in his muscles. Tail is like a cedar, picture of strength. Sinews of thighs are knit together. His bones are tubes of bronze. This is poetry. Colorful language to illustrate this. His limbs are like bars of iron. He is first of the ways of God. That intriguing statement probably means he's chief or the mightiest among the animals. Other animals, when they see him, move away from him. God has given him an uppermost level of authority in among his fellow creatures. Surely the mountains bring him food, and all the beasts of the field play there. Verse 23, if a river rages, he's not alarmed. He is confident, though the Jordan rushes to his mouth. And look at this interesting statement about capturing the hippopotamus. Can anyone capture him when he is on watch?